0: wanna dive.
1: Yes, BTS there, Korean boy band group there with Swim at number 10. At number 9, we have the American singer-songwriter. Her name is Kalani, and this is off her most recent album of the same name, and this track is called Folded. And I know she's got a brand new single coming out shortly, but here is Folded.

Yes, number nine there on the top chart, top 10 charts of the music show today is Kalani with Folded. And at number eight, we have a brand new one by a group called Pink Panthress, and featuring Zara Larsson. Pink Panthress is this one's called Stateside. It's a song by a British singer-songwriter and record producer, Pink Panthress. It was released in April last year as a second single from her second mixtape called Fancy That. And as I said, it features Swedish singer-songwriter Zara Larsson on this one. It is our number eight track for this week. Here is Stateside.

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Yes, that's number 7, Golden, there with K-pop Huntrex, and that is the 5th song featured on the Sony Pictures Animation film K-pop Demon Hunters, and that was number 1 for over 16 weeks last year, and it's still in the top 10 at number 7. And you're listening to The Music Show here on Mind Positively Radio, where we count down the top 10 tracks across all radio formats, including iTunes, Spotify, Apple Music, and Shazam. And coming up next at number 6 is one of two women who have a double track, two tracks on the charts today. And first one is Olivia Dean. And Olivia Dean has this single at number 6. She actually has two in the charts as well. And this is off her 4th single off her 2nd studio album called The Art of Loving. This one is called So Easy to Fall in Love.

Yes, there's Olivia Dean there with her number six song, So Easy to Fall in Love. And coming up next is our featured artist of the week here on The Music Show. And it's another wonderful British singer-songwriter. This young lady's name is Sienna Spiro, and she's only 20 years of age. And this is her latest single, which is called The Visitor.

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1: Yes, you sure are. You're listening to the music show here, where we bring you the top 10 tracks for the week straight off the Billboard Top 100. And we're at number 5 now. We're halfway. And thank you for tuning in. We appreciate your company. At number 5, we have an American singer-songwriter. His name is Alex Warren. And Alex Warren has reached a new milestone in 2026. He had his first Grammy nomination and for the Best New Artist with his debut first album, which is called You'll Be All Right, Kid. And great to see that Alex Warren on his very first album gets a nomination. And here is his number 5 track for the week. It is called Ordinary.

Yes, Alex Warren there with his single Ordinary at number five. And at number four, we have another young lady who is has two tracks on the charts today, this week. And there's two women that have double singles on the charts. And this lady's name is Ella Langley. And she's an American country singer-songwriter. And this one's off her second studio album called Dandelion. And she's got, as I said, she's got two in the charts. We'll find out later which one the other one was. But this one's called Be Her, Ella Langley.

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Yes, Mr. Bruno Mars there at number three with I Just Might. And that is his, it was at number one for 8 weeks and he's now at number three. It was Bruno Mars's 10th number one hit in his career on the Billboard 100. And it is the lead single of his latest album called The Romantic. And you've got a number of tracks off that album. Very good album, that one. And you're listening to The Music Show here on Mind Positive Radio, where we bring you the top 10 tracks of the week across all platforms, iTunes, Spotify, Apple Music, and Shazam. Now it's time for our brand new track of the week. This one's by a rock pop group from Colorado Springs, and they're called One Republic. They return with this brand new single. This one is called Need Your Love.

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1: Yes, you sure are. Thank you for tuning in to the music show where we count down the top 10 tracks of the week. We're at number 2 now. So we're at the last two tracks of the show. And our next one, number 2, is the second track for Olivia Dean, British singer-songwriter. She's got two singles in the charts. As I mentioned, there are two artists, and you probably worked out who the other one is. But Olivia Dean has her number 2 hit here. It's called The Man I Need. This is the third single off her second studio album called The Art of Loving. And she's, as I said, got two there. And this is The Man I Need, Olivia Dean at number 2.

Yes, Olivia Dean there at number two with The Man I Need, and that is her second track on the top 10 this week on The Music Show. And we are at number one. This is the end of the show for us here. And we're at number one. And number one is a second single for this young lady also. Her name is Ella Langley. This happens to be the seventh week it's been at number one here on the chart. And Ella Langley is an American singer-songwriter. This was released last year off her... This is the actual lead single of her second studio album, Dandelion. And this one is called Choosing Texas. And she's got a number of tracks out as well, which is doing really well for her. But this is Ella Langley at number one this week on The Music Show here on Mind Positive Radio. Thanks for tuning in. Appreciate your company. We'll be back next week with the top 10 tracks of the week across all radio formats, including iTunes, Spotify, Apple Music, Shazam. 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Catch you next week. Here is Ella Langley at number one with Choosing Texas.

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1: My name is Biagio, and today I am joined by Australian media icon. His name is George Danicki, and he comes to us from beautiful Melbourne, Victoria, in Australia. And George has over 30 years' experience in the news media profession, has been the anchor for Channel 10 and Channel 9 networks in Australia, and was the inaugural anchor of SBS World News in Australia, which is a multicultural channel, and has worked with the great Graham Kennedy, the Australian TV legend, and is currently the director of Danickian Media. 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
2: Biagio, what a delight. One, to catch up again. It's been way too long. Two, thank you for the history lesson. There are a lot of people, you know, who still, after all these years, cannot tell the difference between a multicultural television station, an ethnic one, and a currently commercial one. And the truth of the matter is, what we tried to do in 1980, which is a lifetime ago, was create a brand new window to the world for all Australians. And the way we made it multicultural was we made sure that everything that went to air was either subtitled in English or it was in the English language, which meant there was no mistake. There was no miss out. The number one language in the country was English. If you didn't speak English, at least you could read and understand what was going on in your tongue. So if it was a French film, for example, we'd subtitle it in English. If you were French, you understood it perfectly. There was never a problem. And what we did always avoid was dubbing. And the reason for that was, and it's my prime hate, is when you dub a voice, you take the soul away from the character. You see, if I see you, Biagio, Gino, Versace, I hear you once and I know who you are. But if they're dubbing your voice in Italy or in South America or in Asia, it's like, who is that person? It could be anybody, you follow? And your voice is... so often it's your signature, isn't it?
1: Yes. Yeah.
2: So for us, we did something quite extraordinary. It took Australians about 40 years to actually embrace it. You know, Australians, we love them. They're wonderful people. They're generous people, but they are also a bit stuck in their ways, and they're not necessarily going to embrace something because it's there. It takes them a while until they feel confident and comfortable. And I think you'll agree with me.
1: Absolutely. And being an Italian background, born in Italy, I know many of my friends and families always looked forward to you presenting the news on SBS and even Channel 9 and 10 because, you know, there was that acceptance. Oh, there's George. You know, we're going to listen. Even, you know, the John Mangos, Helen Kapalos, there was always that. But let's get back to, I know you live in Melbourne, but you're originally a Sydney boy, I believe.
2: Born and bred. My whole family, all my cousins, my daughter, my first wife, my mother, my dad. We lost dad 5-6 years ago, which is a great shame because you would have loved him, Biagio. You would have loved him. He spoke 7 languages. He was a diplomat in every sense of the word. He was an automotive engineer. There was nothing he couldn't fix. The Italians loved him during World War II because he used to fix all the Italian vehicles, which is where he learned the subtleties of the language, taught himself. His German was very good. He was the sort of thing we don't have too much of these days, but we need desperately, problem solvers.
1: Absolutely.
2: Whether you're a male or a female, if you can solve a problem, you're in a very special class. And that's what we need to find more of. And if you're a problem solver, you'll never go out of business.
1: Absolutely. There's plenty of problems to go around and solve. So, and touching on, you were mentioning the multicultural side, the youth of today, I know we spoke about this earlier in the year, which I had the pleasure of you interviewing me, was fantastic. The youth of today, do you think they really understand the challenges of the youth of yesterday and how different it was?
2: No.
1: Because we talk about mind positivity, right?
2: They hear, they read. The appreciation factor is huge. Biagio, you and I, in our lifetime, have seen Australia change remarkably, right?
1: Yeah.
2: Australia still have some sticking points, and there are things that Australia does that, you know, we could all improve, and that's fine. We live in a lucky country still. It needs some assistance. It needs good people always. I mean, any country always needs good people at the top and importantly, in positions of influence, because that makes things a little bit easier. The youngsters of today really only see today. They see 5 years ago when they got their brand new iPhone or their new Android. There are people today who clearly don't remember or had no idea that phones were once upon a time attached to a wall.
1: Yeah, with a cord.
2: And they have no idea that cars had a clutch.
1: Yeah.
2: You know, they call it a stick shift. You know, it's supposed to be very sexy. If you buy a secondhand car and it has a stick shift, you know, that's very sexy. I'm sorry to tell you guys that all cars were with a clutch and had gears, and you had to learn how to navigate not only the road, but the stick shift and the combination of gears. And you had to learn how to do it as smoothly as possible. And the better you did it, well, the better a driver you were. You actually did drive the car, not sit in it and let it steer you. That's so true. The world's very different. We have some terrific young kids, terrific young generation of people who are learning about, importantly, are much better at us than us at things like racism, bigotry, all of that sort of stuff. The LGBTI, whatever communities, they see things in a very different light than the people in your era and my era. Okay. So we're better advanced in that era. But if you ask me, did they appreciate what we went through? No way. They had no idea. Look, I was a young boy on Bondi Beach with my brother. We put our towels down. My three cousins who were born in Greece and are blue-eyed blondes, that was the difference. My brother and I, brown eyes, dark hair, believe it or not. And my three cousins, blue-eyed blondes, all born in Greece. They're sitting there. A bunch of Australians came by and told us to piss off, to leave, get off the beach. And they didn't say anything to our cousins. And I said, hey guys, what about them? Oh, no, mate, they're dinky-die Australians. So what they could see didn't mean they saw everything. They were still blind to the fact that they were no different to us, but we had a slightly different colouring, which made us undesirable, made them very desirable.
1: It's interesting to say to us because, you know, every country has its issues. And when I went back to Italy, my country of birth, I noticed there was this fascination about blonde women, right? And you know, Italy has some beautiful.
2: You've seen my wife, huh?
1: Oh no, I haven't. Italy has, as you know, they're renowned for the, you know, Sophia Loren, the brunettes, right?
2: Yeah, yeah.
1: And I couldn't work out what was the fascination with the blondes. There'd be one blonde on a holiday, and they all go nuts. And the point is, every country has its own sort of issues.
2: Idiosyncrasies.
1: Yeah. So
2: look, let me tell you something about blondes. They're not everywhere. There are a lot of fake ones, okay? and that's why people go, wow.
1: Yeah.
2: And the real blondes would walk through a room and everyone would stand up. And that's why they still fascinate. We were on a balloon, believe it or not, in Turkey in 2014. My wife and I were, you know, visiting a place called Cappadocia, beautiful part of Turkey. And we were going up in this balloon with 36 other people, a huge basket, right? And 30 of them were from Ukraine. And it was as if they've never seen a woman with blonde hair.
1: Wow.
2: And they're all in this this basket in a balloon, you know, with thousands of feet up in the air, and they're taking photos of my wife. And I'm sitting there thinking, there's something wrong with this. So people fascinate people all the time.
1: All the time.
2: The good ones fascinate you even more.
1: Absolutely. And with the whole media, obviously you spent so many decades and years in the industry.
2: 40 years, my friend.
1: 40 years, fantastic.
2: Nearly 45.
1: And I know you're doing a lot of work with a lot of younger individuals around the media space and helping them. But if you were to give these young guys and girls that are in the media or wanting to get into the media, obviously it's different to when you were doing it a little bit, I guess. What was the one tip you would give them in their, obviously you do give these tips to the people you help when they're thinking of moving forward in the industry?
2: Biagio, there's not one tip, there are many, but the key tips are this. Make sure in whatever field of endeavor you're thinking of going in, whatever it is, you don't think you want it, you want it. If you really want to make a success, you've got to have that passion, that level of desire, that level of passion. It can't be, I think I want to be a journalist. I want to be. I don't think I want to be a driver. I want to be a driver. I don't want to be a champion footballer. Sorry, I want to be a champion footballer. I think I want to be a champion footballer. No, it's got to be, I want. And I mean real desire. If you've got that out of the way, the next thing I place to you for a journalist is understand what bias is. We all have bias. The challenge is to make sure that when you do a story, it's most representative of all the facts, not just the ones that suit your story. You follow? Sometimes you've got to include things that give people a better view, a better perspective of what transpired in the story. Because stories are really complicated. They have many layers to them. You can't just go in, write the story in the car as you're going to the scene because your chief of staff said to you, I want a story about the protest. So you start writing, hey, I'm here, you know, we're in South Yarra, 1,000 people. No. You've got to get there. You've got to walk around them. You've got to see what manner of people they are. And you've got to grasp the tone of that gathering. Are they there to fight? Are they there to just protest peacefully? Are they there because they've been paid to be there? All of those nuances add to the richness of the storytelling, but you've got to tell them all. You can't just pick the ones that make the story better and fits your needs. You follow?
1: Yes.
2: So if you can do that every day, not just some of the time, but all the time, then you're heading in the right direction. The rest, you're going to make mistakes. And I say to people time and time again, you learn more and more from your errors and your mistakes than you ever do from your victories and your successes. And the reason being, and I give the example in a football game, you play in this incredibly tight contest. You've hit the post three times. You made one or two incorrect options, or you took a couple of options that were wrong, and you lose. Right? Now, you'll go back over that and you'll, if you are a professional, and you'll review everything and you'll make better decisions, hopefully next time. But if you don't assess anything, right, you've won 3-0, right? There were three times the ball hit an opposition player and deflected into the goal. So you take that luck away in the next game, you don't get a goal. So you've got to see things for what they are. So I say to people, you make a mistake or you make an error, go back and you check it, you won't make it again, I assure you. And if you do make it again, get out. You're in the wrong line of business.
1: Continue improvement and improve yourself.
2: Experience does that. You learn like doing a Zoom call, for example. You'll sit close, but not too close that you overpower people. Mm-hmm. You make sure that you don't sit that far back that they can't see your lips, can't see your face. The hardest thing in any communication is to build a layer of trust or engagement. And the closer you are without distorting, the closer you are to truly engaging the audience. And if you do that more successfully or more frequently, you'll win more than you lose, or you'll make more engaging moments than the next person. You follow?
1: Absolutely. And obviously comes across real, and which can be challenging nowadays with social media. Everybody's texting each other, not even speaking to each other. That's a massive.
2: And there's something else that you've got to jettison from your thinking. There's this line that a lot of people in media use. You've got to fake it till you make it. I absolutely hate that expression, because if you're faking it, right, you're proving to me that you're not authentic, that you're not the real you, and you shouldn't be in that line of business. It's better you're a con artist. You follow? Mm-hmm. If you want to fake it, go and do something that allows you to, be duplicitous and con people. Don't be in the media. Media is all the real media. The ones that succeed are the ones that are authentic. That is, what you see is what you get. And I don't believe you can fake it until you make it. What you do is you have to serve a circuit. You have to go into the regional areas of Australia. I started in a place called Far North Queensland, in Cairns. Why? Because no self-respecting high-end radio executive at a big radio station is going to give the keys to the Ferrari to a boy who hasn't got an L plate yet. You follow? Yeah. Or a girl with an L plate. So we had to go and earn our stripes. We had to go and get our L plates, then our P plates. And then and only then, they would send an audition tape around to the big city stations, hoping like hope that they would see something, a spark that they thought they might be able to produce and make even better. And that's the success story of a great many of those who have trodden in that well-worn path of being a success. Most of them started in very select, small radio spots. And radio is a tremendous training ground, especially early on. Maybe not so much today as it once was, because the radio industry isn't quite what it was when I was growing up. When I was growing up, it was just about the most competitive medium that you could find. Newspapers were just moving to do something different. Television had still had the problem of the cameras were too big, too heavy, and too awkward to move around. So when I started, television, radio was super powerful because it was there and it could cover things as they were happening. And that's pretty exciting stuff. That's what we do today. Why? Because we have cameras now almost anywhere and everywhere. And even if I haven't got a camera, I can get a mobile phone out.
1: Yeah.
2: And it's a brilliant camera there, and it allows you to record it and push it through as a WAV file. So the technology and the grasp and the way we did the business has changed and morphed. So radio once upon a time was a fantastic business to learn everything you needed to know to move into television, if television was going to be your next medium.
1: That's fantastic advice, George. I mean, before we let you go and we'll finish up, I know you are involved with FNR, Football Nation Radio.
2: Yeah, Football Nation Radio. Yeah.
1: Which I'm a regular listener and I really enjoy it.
2: Four years ago, some business people came to me and said, "What are you doing?" I said, "I'm doing this, that, and the other. Have you got time to see if you can help us to train the next breed, the next crop, the next generation of young broadcasters, male and female, in telling the story about football?" And that is the round ball code, yes. Soccer. Yeah. And I said, yes, I'm a lifelong sports tragic. For me, I've loved all manner of sport, but my great sports, the ones that I truly relished and was a success at, was football, the round ball code, cricket, and athletics. They were the things that I excelled at when I was at school. So for me, always to give people the chance to improve, my thing is, if you've got a passion, come and let's learn how to tell a better story. So what we have done is over the last 4 years, we've created the next crop of young broadcasters. Some, like Teo Palazzeri, are already on Channel 10's new broadcast team. There are others who will be there in the next few years because that's how television works. It's a content-driven business, and content, you know, it's eaten up all the time. Radio eats up content. Zoom eats up content. Television eats up content. So you're always looking for new talent. You're always looking for good storytellers. And that, to me, is the art. Peter Drury in Britain, the guy who's available, and you hear him on Optus, he's the best. He's just received the Ballon d'Or for best broadcaster, best commentator in the world. And what he gives you is passion. He gives you an authentic view of what transpired, and he gives those of you who are new to the game a sense of just how important that contest is for the real fans, not for those who don't care. And he brings you that energy and that passion in each and every one of his telecasts. And that's what makes him very special. And the greats have always done it.
1: And, you know, with that, George, you definitely fit into one of the greats in Australian news media landscape. As I said, you know, growing up, we always look forward to watching George on the news and Brian on Channel 9. So thank you so much for everything that you've done. I know you're doing a lot for the younger generation, which is amazing because they really need the support, the younger generation. And it's been an absolute honour to have you join the Mind Positiva podcast. And I've also... I made a commitment to you early in the year to find a good coffee place in Sydney. I have completed my task, George. So when you're up in Sydney next, let me know and I'll surprise you.
2: Okay. Just tell me, is it Bar Caluzzi in Darlinghurst?
1: No.
2: All right. That's good.
1: You wanted Bar it in Caluzzi, the Bankstown area.
2: Okay. Okay. Bar Caluzzi at Darlow and Surry Hills was where we used to go every morning as part of SBS and then at Channel 9 and at Channel 10. And, of course, in Melbourne, it's the home of good coffee. Sydney and Melbourne love to vie for everything. My response to that is, cannot wait, Biagio. I leave you with this thought. 2020 and 2021 have been miserable years. Because for the first time in about 70 years, Australians have been truly tested and tested in a way they never imagined. They never saw it coming. And when it arrived, they didn't believe it. And then, of course, when the doors were locked and we saw that we were forbidden from moving around, it took a toll, a mental toll. What I want everyone to do and what I like encourage everyone to do is to be kinder to everyone and to understand that only together can we improve what's going on around us. And I mean only together can we restore the Sydney, the Melbourne, the Adelaide, the Perth, and in fact, the Australia that we all remember. I'd love us to be more Australian and less of our regions, because that at the end of the day tells me that we're all understanding. It's what you asked me earlier. Do the kids today understand what we had to endure? If we don't share with all Australians the challenge, then we are being narrow, we're being selfish, and we're not going to help us go forward. So the moral of the story is, let's be kinder to one another and let's all understand we're Australians and we've got to get through this together.
1: Absolutely, and that's fantastic advice, George.
2: My pleasure.
1: The other day, we're all human, we're all one. So once again, George, thank you very much for your time. I look forward to catching up with you again.
2: My pleasure. And Biagio, do you wear your trousers one leg at a time or put them on one leg at a time?
1: Absolutely.
2: Or do you put them on two legs at a time?
1: One at a time, like everybody else.
2: Same as I do, Biagio.
1: That's it. We're all equal.
2: So even a Versace. who knows all about fashion can tell you that you put on your jeans one leg at a time. It's much safer.
1: You'll trip if you do both at once. All right, George. All the best, George.
2: Thank you,
1: Biagio. Thank you very much. Have a great day. Thank you for your time.
2: Ciao. Ciao.
1: Thanks for that, George. I appreciate it.
2: My pleasure, my boy. Anytime you need anything, just ask.
1: Definitely let me know when you're in Sydney. I'll grab that coffee for you. And mate, obviously, Melbourne is the benchmark. I know that. I think my most favorite one is Pellegrini's.
2: I want you to find me a place for a marinara, the best marinara.
1: Done.
2: Okay.
1: Concord.
2: Keep it to yourself. And when we're coming together, we'll catch up, okay?
1: Absolutely, George.
2: Ciao.
1: Thanks again. Have a great day. I appreciate it. Thank you.
0: Positive Podcast, bye-bye, where I get to speak to some amazing guests. And today is no different. I have a wonderful guest all the way from Los Angeles in the US. His name is Kyle Shimone. And Kyle is a professional screenwriter and indie filmmaker, has a BFA in creative writing and entertainment, has worked in various locations, filming in Los Angeles, Puerto Rico, and the beautiful Florence in Italy. Kyle, welcome to the podcast.
3: Thank you. Thank you for having me on. I appreciate it.
0: No, it's great to have you on. Appreciate you joining me. And you come to us all the way from beautiful, sunny California. You were born there, right?
3: Yes, I was. I was born in Riverside County, actually. Grew up in Temecula, California. I went to high school there. And then I spent some time in San Diego as well. And now I'm here in Los Angeles. So I've kind of been pretty much all over Southern California. But yeah, born and raised. It's not as sunny as it has been lately. It's been pretty rainy out here, actually, to be honest. So.
0: Yeah. So, well, we've got our summer out here at the moment. Well, actually, we're into autumn now, but it's still hanging around. We're in the mid-30s, late-30s for the next 4 days. But I think we've got very similar climates, Australia and California. But your origins are Italian background. I believe we're Calabrese background, similar.
3: Yeah. We were talking about that a little bit. Of course, the 23andMe revolution and all of those, the sites and all that. My family and I have done that. So I have my last name is Italian, Calabria from Italia. And I spent some time there recently, as we were talking about. I got to spend a few months in Italy this past year, which is amazing. It's Italy. Everyone loves Italy. So it was a great time. And that's where my last name comes from. I do have Irish and French German as well. So, but mainly Italian.
0: Yeah. I always say, Kyle, everybody wants to be Italian.
3: It's not a bad gig.
0: Yeah, absolutely. Oh, I'm not giving that up anytime soon. But this whole film and screenwriting and storytelling, where did the passion for that begin for you?
3: I started really young, I feel, as most do. I had the opportunity to do theater when I was in grade school. When I was younger, I started at about sixth grade, taking drama classes, and teacher actually let the students write a script. And mine and my buddy Trent, actually ours got chosen. And so it was the sixth grade play that we all did and we acted in. And I felt really proud about writing it. I also got to act in it as well, but something about being the writer of it, like curating it and being, you know, writing people's lines and I guess telling people what to do behind the scenes, kind of, it was really fun. It was really fun to see it go from a blank page to a performance. And ever since then, I've kind of always stuck with the arts. I played sports in high school, but I also did art every year. I went all the way through the arts through high school and then kind of lost touch after I graduated and then picked it back up in college as I took a few years off after high school. I went to college a little bit later than most do. So once I went back, I was focused on screenwriting, which I went to Full Sail University. So shout out to Full Sail. I got my degree in creative writing, focused in entertainment. So it's actually focused in, you know, screenwriting for television, the structure of movies, multicam setups, things of that nature, which was great. It was a great experience. I did the accelerated program. So I did about 2.5-3 years. No breaks of doing the Full Sail program. And then after that, I got a few lucky breaks and hit the ground running. I've helped on a few indie productions. I got hired to do a script almost right out of college, which was it's not life-changing money by any, I actually did it for free, but it was to work with a director that was in cahoots with Spring Hill. So I was able to work side by side with a pretty knowledgeable director and develop this script that he pitched to execs. And so I got really lucky out of the gate and kind of just kept the ball rolling from there.
1: Right. And the Bachelor of Fine Arts degree, that's a very prestigious degree, correct?
3: I think it kind of depends on who you're talking to and how they value the arts. You know, some value it more than others. I don't want to say life-changing for me, but it was very affirming in what I do. It helped me find myself more, knowing like that I actually have an education in it. And a lot of people in the film industry that I know, friends, they're like, film school's a scam. They don't like it, which is totally, I can understand both sides of it, but it helped me, especially as a writer. Writers have a hard time telling other people that they're like a professional writer. Like, everyone does it for fun. And so there is kind of like this imposter syndrome that's in the film industry, and a lot of people don't like it. It was great for me. It helped me put my feet in on the ground and say, I'm a writer. This is what I do. You should read my work. And it's served me well. I was kind of introverted with my work for a long time. And then once I really started kind of putting it out there and letting people critique it and taking that criticism in stride, I've made positive strides forward, absolutely. So,
1: yeah, that's fantastic. And I want to ask you a question between, you know, the studies that you completed for, you know, the creative writing, etc., compared to, say, an actor who doesn't go to any acting school. Is there a big difference between what I'm trying to say, if you didn't do your degree versus doing the degree? Is there a difference in the quality of individuals that are creating in your space? You know how you get some actors that are not, that do acting school and stuff, but they're brilliant actors. They're just naturals.
3: Yeah, absolutely. That's a great question. Honestly, how you phrase that is, it's a very tangible subject. So I've always actually said that it was my theater as a kid that just early on, you're much more impressionable, you're moldable, and you just believe a little bit more. Your imagination is already, you know, on 100 all the time. And mine definitely was, and a lot of my friends were that were in theater, and we used to do stuff like pretend that we were walking on glass for no reason, and you're just believing in this world that doesn't exist. And I think in theater as a kid, you hold on to it longer because it's like a real memory. And so I've always said, you know, even to my niece that I keep pushing to like get into, you know, childhood acting or commercials or whatever. I got a project that I need a little kid for. I always, she's in theater now. And I was like, that's, to me, that's more relatable. It's more transferable than necessarily a traditional style of schooling, because you're amongst people, you're doing it, you're on stage, you see the audience's reaction. And that's huge. A lot of people don't experience that, I think, in the film industry. They're either always behind camera, and so they get so used to that, you know, they kind of just let it go and they work, which is fine. Like, I, you know, I admire everyone that works grip or sound or anything like that, but you know, I think everyone always got into it for like the thespian reason for it, and I think theater is really the spark of that.
1: Yeah. And what are some of your favorite movies and directors?
3: I love, it's so hard. I always, when you say them, it's like, I'm not in any order, but it comes to mind. I'm a guilty pleasure. One of my favorite movies is Robin Hood. I've said that my whole life, and it always will be. The first play that I wrote in the sixth grade that we just talked about was a rendition of Robin Hood, but in the modern day. I just like the story, you know, like the underdog story, rob from the rich and give to the poor, helping out your neighbor type of mentality. The classic. It's just such a good story, start to finish. It has all the depths that every story has, right? The hero's journey that you see, like Robin Hood is such, I don't want to say cliche or trope, but it hits all of those checkpoints. So
1: yeah,
3: it's an easy go-to for me. Some of my favorite directors, I mean, Spielberg's obviously, Martin Scorsese is amazing. Ridley Scott, I really like. David Lynch, rest in peace. You know, there's, it's so hard to, and obviously, big shout out to Sean Baker, who's kind of not necessarily new on the scene, but yeah, he's kind of changing the focal points of what's going on in indie film. So he's up there as well. District 9 is one of my favorite movies. I got to say that's a great production overall. So it varies. I like a lot of different stuff, to be honest with you.
1: Yeah, that's great. And you did mention that you spent a bit of time in Italy, in Florence, with alongside the New York Film Academy.
3: Yes. Yes, I did. That was, it's an amazing time. Florence obviously is an amazing city. Just to be there, right, is its own accomplishment. It's so majestic, and everything about it that you hear, all the good stuff you hear about it is true. You should go, everyone should go see the city of Florence. So yeah, we put together students and faculty, you get together and you do a film crew, and you get to go to the historical sites. You get to go to San Croce, and you get to go to the Uffizi, and you know, all of these monumental areas, and you get to film. And we were performing live as well, you know, rehearsing our short films that we were putting together. And originally I was just going to go nomadic style and just try and find a crew and film out there my own. But I went through them because you have the permits. You have the permits to film. So it was much more encapsulated. It was a lot easier to navigate by going through that. And then I got to meet brilliant film students that are, you know, much younger than I was. But to their credit, they were, you know, they kind of throw you into the fire, and you're out there in front of, we were filming in June, July, and August, which if you're in Florence, it is jam packed. Like it was,
1: yeah.
3: So there was hundreds, thousands of tourists, and you're out there practicing lines. So it's pretty nerve wracking. You can feel the jitters, and it's fun. It gets the heart going again. You know, you feel alive, and it was a lot of fun. We completed about six projects each. And I still have one that I'm editing right now that I'm really proud of, that we filmed, me and another student out there, that's in post-production right now. So that's always exciting to finish another project. Should be done by May, I'm assuming, but I don't want to put a hard date on it.
1: No worries at all. And you also do music videos as well.
3: Yeah, we actually, we got to shoot music videos. I have a few friends out here in California, a lot of, you know, kind of growing up, a lot of garage bands, but buddies that do hip hop. I have a few friends that haven't had studios where people go and record, and we film music videos. It's a lot of fun. Shout out to my buddy Styles Freely, who I'm trying to convince to do a music video for his hip hop. So hopefully when I show him this, now I'm going to pressure him into doing it. But yeah, music videos. I'm a huge hip hop. I love hip hop, but I love rock and roll. I love alternative. I love every kind of music. If it's good music, it's good music. I don't really like saying I have a specific genre. I did a music video for myself that was pretty fun, and it was just a Michael Jackson cover. And so, but I did the Alien Ant Farm actually, so it was like the rock and roll Michael Jackson cover. Yeah, I like to clash genres is actually what I like to do.
1: Yeah, so the creativity side of things, it doesn't matter if it's film or music, it's all part of what drives you. So, and I wanted to ask you, do you enjoy the storytelling component of what you do?
3: Yeah, that's actually my favorite. Yeah, that's my favorite. I kind of had to like think about it for a second, but I think, yeah, just creating a story, and a good story too. Like, they're so influential. People really can buy into a story, and, you know, to see how people are still impressionable, it's just through different outlets. It's now it's on our cell phones and it's on the internet, and it's, you know, what you see in short form content, in whether it's political or just pure advertisement. You know, people listen. People like a good story. They like to follow the journey. And you see that in instances with, you know, TikTok or people's cooking journeys, fitness journeys. It still has the ride along with it that people enjoy. And, you know, films and productions are now kind of revamping behind the scenes footage because people want to be connected. They want to see what's going on. I'm all for it. I love the process. I played sports my whole life, and, you know, you love the gains, you love the highlights, but, you know, a lot of ex-athletes that played for a long time, they always tell you they miss the locker room. You know, they miss the practices, they miss the nuances. And, you know, there's a story is everything in humans. You look back to prehistoric carvings, and it's just people trying to tell their perspective of what's going on around them. And I take that seriously. I don't know. I just always have. I think a good story is very important.
1: Yeah, and do you think the movie world, the film space filmmaking world is changing? A lot of challenges at the moment, or?
3: Yes, absolutely. The elephant in the room that's not even covered with a sheet is AI, right? Like that's just here. It's not going anywhere. It's only going to get better. And I mean, that's the thing though, right? Like so many industries have the printing press that changed everything. It always has, it always will. The internet has changed everything. AI is going to change filmmaking. If I were to speak on it, I would just say I would like AI categorized as an AI film. Don't try to emulate human films. That's what we do. Like go have people wrestling lions and, you know, creative creatures or whatever, alternate worlds. Cool. Like, but we need animators, we need writers, we need actors, we need real storytelling. We need this, you know, we need interaction. So yeah, it's changing. It's really, the technology is, you know, there's kids out there that want the next best camera and that's $9,000. And then you see an AI program for $250 or whatever it is. And you can do that in 3 days less than, or you can do it in 3 hours. You know, it's just kind of, it's hard. It depends on what medium and what you want to produce. And I feel like right now, if you cross over and even experiment with AI, you're almost like not shunned, but it changes your filmmaker status with people that you know. I've never used AI, just my personal take on it. But it creates a world of challenges when before it was just who can make the best movie and kind of made the best person win. That's to my core is what I enjoy. Like, and it's everything's subjective, and that's what the human element is. But when you put AI and you put so much money backing it, and then it's already hard to get return on investments for film, let alone indie film, let alone short films for kids trying to get noticed, people like myself just trying to get noticed, you know, by bigger fish out there. It's like they're cutting costs because it's a click away. So there's some tremendous challenges that we're facing. But I think if you want to do it, you know, you're going to do it. Photoshop never stopped the painter. Like they're still putting brush to the canvas and they're still going to be themselves. And that's what it's all about, really.
1: Yeah. And I mean, I know we spoke about AI. You said it'll only get better. But I mean, my perspective is when I look at something, I can tell the difference between AI and the real thing. So I don't know. It might improve and get better, but I still believe that we will be able to still tell the real deal versus the digitized product.
3: Yeah, I agree. I mean, everyone first thing is like count how many fingers it has, right? Because it's usually like 6 or 7. They can't do the hands right. Like we all get in on the punchlines of it all. But to me, it's just like AI is its own entity now. Like it is social media, it is the internet, it is AI. Like it is only going to get better. And whether that's for making movies or not, you know, I have no control of that. I don't think it should be used for that. We can use AI for

0: So with the projects you've been working on and working on, whereabouts can our listeners check out your projects?
1: Yeah, I have my personal YouTube channel, which is just Simone Shorts, all caps. It's something I just started with my these are all just self-funded projects, which I'm going to be putting my newest short film on. I have a LinkedIn, which I'm pretty readily available. That's how you and I connected, which I respond to regularly. I do have a website. It's a Wix website, but it's just my last name, Wix slash Simone, Simone. So anyone wanted to reach out, I've had plenty of people that just send an email and ask about a screenplay, or I'm actually writing a magazine article right now for a publication that reached out to me on via website, and then I've talked to you. We set this up via LinkedIn. So yeah, people just it's easy to reach people. Just try, just reach out, and I'm all over social media as well, but yeah, YouTube, I'm just kind of new at, because I've always worked as a screenwriter and more specifically like a ghostwriter, basically. Not basically, a ghostwriter. And so you don't get credits, I guess. You get paid. And it's not like I make millions of dollars out here in Los Angeles, that because I work on movies or anything like that, but it does help your want for, like, oh, that's my, like, there's my name on the credits right there. But when you get paid for it, you're kind of like, that's why I'm just like giving it to you, and I move on. And I've had a bunch of stuff that doesn't get made, but it's, I don't want to say it's not my problem, but they pay me to kind of just go away and give them the work that they've asked for. So I wish I did have more, an extensive IMDb, an extensive YouTube, but I've always just kind of worked for hire. I'm a pen that writes for the screen, and that's what I'll do until I can't anymore. It's what I've always done. So yeah, but I do have the resources that people can reach me at or check out any of my work, and I'm always available to negotiate screenplays or rewrite screenplays, or like I said, I'm doing an article for a magazine right now. So yeah, anything that needs to be done. And there is a movement kind of against the AI writers, right? So people are trying to boost up the freelance writing community, which I really appreciate. So if anyone does need stuff like that, I'm definitely available for it.
0: Cool. And before we let you go, Cole, what's your plans for the next 12, 24 months? Any exciting on the radar?
1: Yeah, we are back here in, so I did just travel for about a year and have filmed extensively while I was gone. So I'm back here in Los Angeles, and I'm actually looking forward to funding another short film that I'm going to put together at the end of this year, maybe towards August. This summer, it gets really hot, so I don't really want to start filming as summer comes up. So we'll probably wait until after that season. And then we're going to put together a few more short films. And I have some friends that I've been meaning to reconnect with that are working in animation. And we're going to start making our own, keep indie film alive, and keep making our own productions and miniseries and television shows and whatever that is. And we're going to keep creating.
0: Fantastic. And I'm sure we'll see you on the big screen very soon, Cole, with one of your big movies. So thanks so much for joining me on the podcast. Hopefully we can chat again soon when you're doing a few more things that are really excited we can have a chat about. And we'll
1: Yeah, absolutely.
0: definitely put all the links in the bio in the description for everyone to check out your work. But
1: Appreciate
0: please
1: it.
0: go on to YouTube, as you said, the social media, his webpage, the works, and check out some great work from a fellow Italian working all the way out there in California. So once again, Carl, thank you so much for jumping on the podcast today.
1: Prego, arrivederci.
0: Ciao, Carl.
1: Tune
0: Thank you
1: in to
0: very
1: the
0: much.
1: Ciao,
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1: Okay, Biagio here. Welcome back to the show where I get to speak to some amazing individuals, and today is no different. I'm going to be speaking to Joe Kindamo, who is Joe is an Australian pianist and composer whose career spans jazz, classical music, theatre, and screen, and who has worked and has earned international recognition. Joe has worked and got recognised with numerous honours, including induction into the Australian Jazz Bell Awards Hall of Fame. He also won the Mo Award for Entertainer of the Year in 2002 and 2004. He's also received a fellowship from the Australia Council for the Arts in 2004. And in 2022 was awarded the Medal of Order of Australia, which we call the OAM, for services to music and the performing arts. And Joe joins me today. Joe, welcome to the show.
2: Thank you, Biagio. It's nice to be here.
1: Fantastic. And I appreciate you joining me. And Joe, your career spans a few decades, and you've built your reputation as one of the most accomplished musicians. So, but where did it all start for you?
2: On the accordion. On the accordion at the age of six. I think my mother, she was determined that I was going to play an instrument. I was the first born. My brother's 2.5 years younger than me. And, you know, we're talking mid-60s, 1967, I think I had my first lesson, and which tells you how old I am. You know, in those days, if you're an Italian kid growing up in Brunswick, in Melbourne, which had so many, was inhabited by so many Italians, you know, the accordion was the instrument of choice. So that's how I started.
1: Fantastic. And you gradually came to prominence through a leading studio and session as a leading studio and session pianist, performing extensively in television, orchestra, and recording in studios and film soundtracks. So where was your first break in that space?
2: Well, it sort of happened rather gradually because, I mean, with my first venture into the recording studio was on accordion, because I made my first record for a company called W&G, which doesn't exist anymore, back when I was 14. So I kind of developed a love for the recording studio. I just love the way it smelled. I loved being there, you know, and it felt like home to me. But you know, gradually I switched from accordion to piano, and you know, by the time I got to the age of 20, 21. I think because of my eclectic sort of approach to music, because I love jazz, but I also, you know, love so many different types of music. You know, I love classical. I love to hear, you know, a opera, you know, a Pavarotti sing beautifully, and you know, I like a good pop song. So you know, I had that kind of eclectic. Kind of vision or approach to music, that I came to the attention of a lot of film composers when I was about 21, 22, and they started employing me on a lot of the films, like Farlap. You know, remember Farlap?
1: Yeah.
2: I played piano on that when I was 21 years old, and then Manfred Snorri River 2, and I think there was about, you know, 60 film scores. But not only that, I started to, you know, As a young man, they would call me to play in a television orchestra. Like I caught the last gasp of that whole Don Lane show era, which in Australia was they were the Dave Lettermans or the Johnny Carson counterparts in Australia. And as a 19 or 20 year old, I started to I caught the tail end of into those things, you know. I would come in and sort of fill in for the main guy. And so that's how I started in that. So it just, you know, it wasn't necessarily, one night I got a phone call and it all started. In fact, it's probably happened that way, but I don't really remember. By the time, retrospectively, you look at these things and they seem to have happened gradually, a bit of time.
1: Organically. And you mentioned two of the biggest Australian films that have ever been produced, Farlap and The Man from Snowy River. For our listeners who are from overseas, they're two of the biggest movies to be produced in Australia. And the midday shows and all those shows that you mentioned, definitely up there with the Lettermans and all those late night shows. But you also perform with one of Australia's most amazing artists, the late and great Olivia Newton-John. Tell us about that.
2: Well, that was in 1989, which was an incredibly busy year for me. Before we went to air, you and I were talking about the Bert Newton show. Not the, you know, Bert Newton was a you know the late great Bert Newton. He was a great TV personality, presenter, and he had two shows. One on Channel 10, which was the later one, but the one that I was on was I was only there for only lasted for a year, and it was a larger format show, and I was involved in that, and I was working every day and doing all sorts of things, and I remember having to take the day off from the Bert Newton show to go and do like a couple of days actually to go and do a few sessions with Olivia Newton-John. Now, she wouldn't have known who I was, but in those days, when you play on these you get a reputation as a player. I'm not sure whether many people realize this, but usually, what we call the piano chair or the drum chair or the bass chair, there are only a few people who get called for that. There might be a list of say one or two or three pianists. It's not that, in a city of 5 million people, there are suddenly, like an accountant or a plumber or an electrician, there are 500 guys that you could call. I have no idea how many plumbers we
1: Pick
2: have,
1: from,
2: by the way. Could be 1,000, could be 2,000. I have no idea, but in music, and the same thing with films, it's a strange thing. It's like when you're the guy on piano, you are the person that they call for the next 10 years. So it's the same thing when some of these musicians join a symphony orchestra on principal flute. There are only two or three flute players in the whole orchestra, and some of these people have had that job for 40 years. So if you don't get it, you've got to wait in line for another 40 years or go and find another orchestra. It's quite selective and very incredibly exclusive. So I, getting back to your original question about Olivia Newton-John, I was, I was getting on one of those sessions. I was probably, by about 1989, I would have been first call, perhaps, So we recorded it at Hamer Hall, which is our main town hall in Melbourne, with the strings of the Melbourne Symphony Orchestra. I think we had about 40, 45. And the great Graham Lyle, who's one of our great musicians, arranger, saxophonist, he had done all the arrangements for this album. And it was a different kind of album for Olivia, because she sang old standards, like The Way You Look Tonight, Somewhere Over the Rainbow, Jenny Rebecca, and some of these really, really beautiful songs that were kind of outside her realm, and dare I say, comfort zone as well, because she was in a booth in the concert hall, and the whole orchestra, we were on stage. Obviously, can you imagine a 2.5 seater hall, but empty? There's no audience there, and we were using the whole hall as a recording studio. So that's how that came about. So I met her on the first rehearsal, and I ran through a few things just on piano with her. Then she came in, and they were basically live recordings with the orchestra, which were fun. But I'll tell you one thing which was indicative of the kind of person she was, and this really impressed me, because we were having a conversation after one of the sessions, and you record these things, and you never know as a musician when they're going to be released, and most of the time, let it be said that sometimes you just don't care. You just do them and walk out, and there are people. I remember that these were busy days. I used to have people come up to me and say, "You played on my album," and you look at them and you don't even remember meeting them. And it's not an arrogance thing, but you're doing so much. Firstly, that you can't remember everybody, but also sometimes you're brought in to play on those albums, and the artist isn't even there. The main artist, the singer's not there, so you don't even meet them. You're just a name on record sleeve. But anyway, I said to Olivia, "So when is this album going to come out?" And she was living in America in those days, and she said, "Look, I'm not sure, but I think she, I can't remember what she said, but she said, I'll send you a copy when it's out." And she took my address, and I'd forgotten about it, Biagio. I completely forgot about it. Months later, there was this package that arrived, and in it there was this nice letter with a couple of CDs. She remembered. She sent me. She was true to her word, and on the sender it said Olivia Latanzi,
1: Right,
2: which
1: okay.
2: is really. And you know what? I've got the two CDs, but I've lost the letter, which is such a shame.
1: But it's a
2: But
1: beautiful, beautiful
2: yeah,
1: thing for her to do.
2: it's called Warm and Tender, and if you go to YouTube,
1: Check it
2: you can
1: out.
2: check it out, and. Yeah,
1: Fantastic.
2: and it was one of the loveliest sessions I've ever done.
1: Yeah, fantastic. And Joe, you also developed obviously an international career as a jazz pianist and recording. You recorded 23 albums and you toured widely. So, and you had success in Japan as well. Tell us about that.
2: Well, it kind of my jazz career. See, a lot of film and session musicians are almost frustrated, especially in the rhythm section. When I say rhythm section, I'm talking about piano, the guitar, and anyone who plays bass, drums, percussion. We're all frustrated in that scene. The recording scene. We're all frustrated jazz musicians. So and you if you go to Hollywood, you I remember being in Hollywood in 1990, and I sat behind Mike Lang, who was a pianist. You probably played on Forrest Gump. He played on everything, hundreds of movies. And I went and sat behind him at a session, and he ended up driving me home to my hotel. And in the car, he had Keith Jarrett playing. So this is like almost proves my point that, and I was the same. I sort of, when I worked on these films and or TV. My head was in. I'd come home and listen to the great jazz musicians, and I'd study them, and that's what I that I that, that's what I concentrated on. So, but it wasn't until, again, 1989, that famous year, that Billy Cobham, who's one of the great jazz fusion drummers in the world, obviously work with everybody, including Miles Davis. And is famous, in his own right through records like Spectrum, and I mean, there isn't a drummer alive today who wouldn't know who Billy Cobham is. Well, he came out to Melbourne to perform, actually to Australia. Was it Australia? It was just Melbourne at that. No, around Australia came later. He just came to Melbourne to perform. As far as I remember, anyway, and I was in the band that was put together to play with him, and anyway, long story short, we played. He took my number after four gigs, and a few months later, he rang me from Switzerland, where he used to live, and he said, "Well, I've got a couple of recordings in New York later this year, and a tour with Ernie Watts, who's this amazing saxophonist that everybody's heard Ernie Watts without knowing that they've heard him, like in a he would have played the theme for Dallas and all those American TV shows that had saxophone, the wailing saxophone. He played with the Rolling Stones, and I couldn't believe it. Like we were talking before about you don't get a phone call that changes you. This is a phone call that changed my life, and I went to New York, and all of a sudden my, it sort of kickstarted something in me that I didn't want to do the session thing anymore, and I wanted to concentrate on jazz. So I started, coinciding with my jazz career, I was touring with Billy, say, twice a year all over the world. We went to Japan, all over Europe, all over America. We went to Argentina, all these places. And then when I came back, I started working on my own albums and started to use a lot of the film experience and all the session and all the studio experience to do those. So that's how that started. And I credit Billy Cobham with giving me the kind of encouragement to start that. So, I made a record with Ray Brown, who's, of Oscar Peterson fame. He was married to Ella Fitzgerald. He's considered the father of the modern electric, not electric, modern jazz bass.
1: Right.
2: And then many others. So just one after the other. And a few of those started, getting a few of the records that I made or CDs. They got to number one on the HMV jazz charts in Japan. And, a couple of times I went there and I couldn't believe that, there was an entire window of one of the stores there dedicated to my records,
1: Fantastic.
2: Oh, that was amazing. I've never seen that before or since,
1: Yeah.
2: So that was that period.
1: Yeah. Yeah. And Joe, you've also were nominated for what we call the ARIA Awards here in Australia for Best Classical Recordings. And you performed internationally in Carnegie Hall, New York. Was that on your own performing that?
2: Then you see, I seem to have a habit of sort of getting to a certain point, for instance,

0: amazing classical violinist. She, was the assistant leader of the Australian Chamber Orchestra, which many think is like the best chamber orchestra in the world, here in Australia. And that's not just mere hyperbole in saying that they are really amazing. She was the assistant leader of that when she was 23. Anyway, we got together as a couple romantically, and I thought, well, how do we play together? I was this well-known, notwithstanding all the stuff that I'd done before, an accordion and all. See, all that got forgotten, and then I was, regarded and characterized as a jazz musician, which is not entirely accurate, like it's that came later, but even that, I thought, well, I was this jazz pianist and he's this great classical violinist. How do we sort of merge, an album opportunity came up through the Hush Foundation, which is a charity which supported the leukemia, children with leukemia and cancer, other cancers, sadly, at the Children's Hospital. And these albums, not only were they produced to gather funds for these kids and their care, but also to play in the room while they were receiving this treatment. And I was asked to reimagine Mozart's music, and I sort of did. I suppose it was a crossover album, and I don't generally like crossover albums, but I did it, and it was became their bestseller, and that was a way of connecting, or producing something where Zoe and I could play together. But eventually, from there, the music, jazz started to take a back seat, and the music that I wrote for her became more classical, and in 2015, I took a very famous Bach work called the Goldberg Variations, for which Glenn Gould was very famous for his two recordings. I can't remember, it was 1955 and 1981. I think I've got the first year right. Anyway, so I wrote a violin counterpart, totally in Bach style, to sit over the top of that. And we, when you say Carnegie Hall, sounds more impressive than what it is. I mean, it's Carnegie Hall, but it's the Vale Hall, which is the smaller hall of Carnegie. But it's still
1: It's
0: Carnegie
1: Carnegie
0: Hall.
1: Hall. We'll take it.
0: So we did that in 2015. So that's how that happened, and we made a couple of albums, and I loved it because Zoe had never been nominated for an ARIA for our Grammy, for a classical album, and I like to joke with her, you have to get with a jazz musician before you could be nominated for a classical album. So, but generally after that, I sort of started writing for string quartets and string orchestras, and then eventually full symphony orchestra. So I've now made another change, and I've sort of left jazz behind in a lot of ways. I mean, I still go out a couple of times and perform it, but I am now a classical composer.
1: I was going to jump onto that. So now in 2026, you're a resident, you have a residence with the Melbourne Symphony Orchestra. Is that correct?
0: Yes, that's right. I'm a composer in residence with them, which is like a I mean, I have to pinch myself because it's particularly because of where I've come from. This Italian kid, from Brunswick, playing the accordion and playing at local dances, and sort of with everything that I've done at my age. Also, it's not usual for I'm 65 years old. It's not. I started writing classical music for orchestras at 55. That's unheard of, almost. Where you start a new career. I mean, other people have done it, but it's just also a testament to the fact that one can have dreams and reinvent oneself later in life, So, everything that I've done has obviously led to this. This wouldn't be possible without all that jazz experience and all the film experience. Because, as a kid, remember, I'm sitting in an orchestra in a studio with orchestral musicians, and that

0: whole world sort of entering my ears. So it was all going in. We had the premiere of a piece a few weeks ago at the Hamer Hall. It's funny, like, it's the same hall where we recorded that Olivia Newton-John album in 1989. In fact, on the 6th of May, Australian time, of course, I'm not quite sure what time, maybe 1 p.m. our time, Eastern Standard Time, they're broadcasting on the ABC Classics FM that concert that took place early, when was it, the 17th, sorry, the 19th and 21st of March, a few weeks ago, of a piece that I wrote for the Symphony Orchestra based on George Orwell's 1984. In fact, its title comes, and the dystopian worlds of 1984 and The Handmaid's Tale. In fact, the last line, "Are there any questions?" comes from Margaret Atwood's The Handmaid's Tale. And it's a dystopian requiem, really. It's a 40-minute work with 120 voice choir and full 90-piece symphony orchestra. And that's, that was probably my greatest moment. If I had to pick one of them, or the one that I want to be remembered for, I'd say that was it a few weeks ago. So
1: Fantastic. Well,
0: it's not bad.
1: congratulations.
0: It's not, when I say it's not bad, it's a good thing that what I think is my favorite moment in music happened at 65. It didn't happen at 20. I think that's a good thing.
1: Yeah, that's fantastic. And you're, I believe, soon going to be performing in Adelaide in April this month. Is
0: No,
1: that correct?
0: I'm not performing.
1: No.
0: I've written a clarinet concerto for the Adelaide Symphony Orchestra and their, well, actually, for their principal clarinet, Dean Newcombe. It's just this amazing clarinet virtuoso, and he is the principal clarinet of the Adelaide Symphony, and I'm going there. I've written the piece, so I'm not performing. I'll be sitting safely in my seat and watching them perform. And I say safely because the whole piece is about a motorsport called drifting, which I don't know a lot about. But it's sort of like it's motorsport. It's not car racing or but it's dangerous. I know that. And he is a participant in that. He's an enthusiast, and that's what this is what this guy does as well. And like as well as being a great clarinetist with the symphony orchestra, this is what he does as his hobby, as his passion. So I wrote the piece and I gave it an Italian name because we haven't spoken about the whole Italian thing yet, or maybe we won't, I don't know. But as I get older, I'm starting to connect with my Italianness a lot more, and I've called this concerto del motore. And motore in Italian means engine. So I built this on the fact that this guy's a virtuoso clarinetist and, is an enthusiast and participant in this motorsport called drifting. So that's why I say I'm safely ensconced in my seat while he's up on stage. But, look, the piece is about, it's not a fun piece in the sense of it's fun, but it's not this frivolous thing about motorsports where, we're revving up the orchestra or anything, but it's more a serious piece which looks at our, humans' perverse kind of obsession that we have with danger and risk, and how we kind of gravitate towards that. And in some ways, like playing a concerto in front of an orchestra, in a classical sense, where you get up. I mean, this is going live to air on the ABC on the 17th of April, and I mean, this is incredibly difficult music. Like, it's like high flying trapeze acrobatics without a neck. So I'm kind of drawing the comparison between this love of danger that we seem to have, or flirtatious in relationship that humans have with danger. And being a soloist in a symphony orchestra, where and if people think that that's fun, like I, you go and talk to a lot of orchestral musicians, and a lot of them are on beta
1: Yeah,
0: blockers,
1: because of the stress.
0: because of the stress.
1: Yeah. So, Joe, you also have been commissioned to compose your first opera for Opera Victoria, which is scheduled for 2027. Tell us about that.
0: Actually, I probably shouldn't tell too
1: Too
0: much
1: much. Yeah.
0: about that, but it'll be about Lola Montez, who's this, fascinating figure and character from the 19th century. She, actually, it was an Irish woman who reinvented herself and gave herself the name Lola Montez and became this exotic Spanish dancer. And I mean, this is a woman who with whom kings, fell in love with, and she brought down monarchies, like she had incredible political power. I mean, she was almost the Marilyn Monroe of her time, or who was the Princess Grace, who actually, what was her surname?
1: Kelly,
0: Yeah,
1: Grace
0: Grace.
1: Kelly.
0: Yeah, she ended up actually leaving Hollywood and marrying a prince and becoming a
1: Prince,
0: member
1: yeah.
0: of the royal family. And Lola Montez, although she didn't marry any kings, which she certainly was involved in that world and had political power. So the opera is going to be about that, and that's probably all I can tell you at the moment. But I'm very excited about that because, again, being Italian, I think I'm very theatrical, and in the work that I produce. In fact, even the jazz work that I used to do, now retrospectively listening, thinking about it, it was about storytelling and narrative, and drama is very important to me,
1: Yeah. And so, Joe, have you, being Italian background as we are both, have you performed in Italy itself?
0: Yes, many
1: Yeah.
0: times. Many times. Well, firstly with Billy Cobham, back in 1991. We were talking about Billy before.
1: Yeah.
0: That was a proud moment. We went to Rome to perform. It was really, I remember looking at these posters with my name on. Oh, my father, he must be so proud of me. I mean, I'm in the home country. But then years later, I would be invited in my own right, under my own name, especially in Naples. I got to know the incredible classical pianist Michele Campanella, who many of your listeners would know through his work, particularly as an exponent of the music of Liszt. So Michele Campanella, it's spelled Michel Campanella. Check him out on YouTube. It's just amazing. Anyway, I followed this man for about 20 years. I would go to every single concert whenever he would come to Australia. And then, about 20 years ago, and I'm, when I say I followed him for 20 years, I'm about 23 at the time. So
1: Yes.
0: then, so we're going back 40 years actually. And about 20 years ago, I got to know him personally. I handed him a couple of CDs one night after his concert, and he said, "Oh, look, I don't know anything about jazz." So he handed them to a friend of his, and he's actually an ex-student. He said, "Hey, this guy can really play." So then, he got to know my music through his student, and
1: Yeah.
0: he called me and he said, "Look, I'm organizing a festival, a piano festival. There are all these classical people, but why don't you come and give a concert of what you do?" And he called me, and then he called me a few times, and then we became very, very good friends. And so through him, I got to play in Naples and all over Italy, in several concerts on three or four occasions. So that's always love going there. I miss it actually. I really miss Italy. The last time I was there was in when was it? 23. Not that long
1: Right.
0: ago. But if I don't go every year, it feels like I'm missing out on something. Do you go?
1: It's
0: Do you go often?
1: I haven't lately. I've been a few times, but it's I'm due for another visit for
0: Yeah.
1: sure. But yeah, Italy obviously is renowned for Il Bel Canto, which is the beautiful music around the world. So there's always a beautiful connection there. So, Joe, before I let you go, because I know you're really busy, what would you say to young up and coming artists in your field,
0: Which field is
1: when,
0: that? We've covered a few fields.
1: yeah, well, let's take the orchestra, even the jazz, which it'll apply to all of them, when they get all these setbacks and challenges, what would you suggest they focus on and never give up on?
0: Oh, that's a really, really difficult question because and I and one that I would have answered differently at so many different stages of my life. See, I'm going through an incredibly positive period, so it's very easy for me to say, keep going, do what you love, never give up. It's very easy for me to say that now. But I've also seen people who have never given up, who, they can ruin their lives by, never giving up on something that maybe they should give up on,
1: Yes.
0: Like I see people who are, 60 years old still trying to, that they're chasing that elusive hit.
1: Yeah.
0: I mean, a lot about pop musicians, and
1: Music, yeah.
0: that's more your world than mine, and you see them, and they're still, the next one's going to be the one. And look, I don't know. I don't think it's up to me to tell anybody anything, really. Just because I've been successful, it doesn't give me the right to kind of govern anybody else's life. I've never answered that question in that way. And I'm not being evasive. I'm not running away from the question. I just don't know. I think every situation
1: It's different.
0: is different. And look, I'm not sure that if some kid comes up to me at the age of 18 and said, I want to go to university to study jazz, I'm more likely to dissuade them
1: Yeah.
0: from doing it. I don't dissuade from the love of music or persuade that. Let's be clear. I'm talking
1: Yeah.
0: about the career.
1: Yes.
0: I'm talking about a career because you have to have your bills. I've seen, I've seen incredible elation and sheer happiness has come from a life in music and the arts. But I've also seen the opposite. I've seen the destruction of life as well. So I don't know. It works for some people. It doesn't work for others. And believe me, and talent is not the only thing, like I've seen a lot of, people that I don't consider all that talented, who have done well, and people who are incredibly talented who may not have the right personality to get ahead, or they, I mean, music is a social thing. You have to get along with people. People have to like you. You also have to be incredibly lucky too,
1: Yeah, of course.
0: I mean, I've worked, it's often been said that it's, the harder I work, the luckier I get. And that's actually true. I do these things with symphony orchestras, but if I didn't have about three or four people who believed in me in those areas, this wouldn't happen. I don't really, I don't really know. I
1: Yeah.
0: think, as a generalized statement, I'd probably say different things to different people. So I'm
1: No,
0: sorry, that's a terrible.
1: that's a great answer. A great answer because a lot of these up and coming artists are battling between should they jump in and spend whatever years it is to study at university or just go with what they love, their passion. And I think that's where you're going. Just as your answer is basically just follow what you love doing, but don't knock yourself out in the process.
0: Don't sacrifice everything else,
1: Yeah.
0: or and by the way, when I say I would advise an 18-year-old perhaps not to go to university and study jazz, that's not to say I'm saying don't study jazz.
1: Yeah.
0: Find another way of doing it. I mean, I've never had a jazz lesson in my life, so it's very, that's another thing. You see, my own perspective towards the way I learn music. I'm very autodidactic,
1: Yes.
0: I'm inspired by people, but I didn't learn what I learned, having said that, I've just finished a PhD, on
1: Yeah.
0: composition. But that's a different experience to going into a university and sitting there attending lectures and doing a course on music. I don't know, like, for me, getting a really good teacher, a private teacher, is the way to do that, and hang around people who inspire you, listen to music, and just love what you love,
1: Absolutely.
0: and pursue that. Going to do, the career thing is just, I still can't work it out. I still don't know what I'm doing, at this age, I can't work
1: Well,
0: anymore.
1: you're doing quite well, Joe. Don't worry about
0: By
1: that. You're doing quite well. Joe, before I do let you go,
0: accident.
1: by accident, nothing's by accident. In October this year, you've been commissioned to write the flute concerto for flutist Elisa Shepherd to be
0: Yes.
1: premiered at Melbourne Recital Hall, Recital Centre. Is that right?
0: Yes, that's part of my residency with the Melbourne Symphony Orchestra. So
1: Right,
0: I
1: okay.
0: started that one. Yeah, so I need to start probably next. Well, when I get back from Adelaide, I'll start.
1: Yeah. So where how can people track you down and find out where you're performing? What's the best way to do that?
0: Oh God, my website is so out of date. Just look, actually in Melbourne, I'm doing one of my rare jazz gigs at Bird's Basement
1: Yep.
0: on the 23rd of April. Please come to that. There will be, because I do enjoy playing jazz. I only do it, twice a year. The other thing is that with this year, the Melbourne Symphony Orchestra website, and there are a few articles written about me in that. Just Google my name,
1: Yeah.
0: and that's probably, I'd say come go to my website, but you won't find out too much about that because I'm so slack about,
1: Well, these days, Joe, everybody just goes to Google, types in what they want to, and then they'll find, or even ChatGPT, they find everything there. So,
0: I'm on Facebook,
1: yep. Instagram.
0: and I usually Instagram, and I usually post about up and coming things. Maybe that's the best way.
1: Perfect. Joe, thank you so much for your time. I really appreciate it. I know
0: Thank
1: you're really
0: you,
1: busy.
0: Gavin. And you too. But thank you for having me. It's been delightful.
1: It's an absolute pleasure, and hopefully we can catch up again before you do these big ones, maybe in the Opera Victoria and all that sort of stuff.
0: I
1: We'll
0: would
1: have a
0: love
1: chat.
0: that. That would be really, really nice. That would
1: No
0: be.
1: worries, sir. You have a great day. Thank
0: If
1: you
0: you're
1: very much
0: looking
1: for
0: for a
1: joining
0: different
1: me.
0: type of podcast, be sure to check out the Mind Positivo podcast. 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
1: Okay, Biagio here. Welcome back to the show where I get to speak to some amazing individuals, and today is no different. I'm going to be speaking to Joe Kindamo, who is Joe is an Australian pianist and composer whose career spans jazz, classical music, theatre, and screen, and who has worked and has earned international recognition. Joe has worked and got recognised with numerous honours, including induction into the

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1: 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So let's start the countdown. At number 10, we have a song by South Korean boy band BTS. This was released in March this year, 2026. It is the lead single off the group's sixth album, Korean language studio album called Ararang. And this is called Swim, BTS. Number 10.

0: just wanna dive.
1: Yes, BTS there, Korean boy band group there with Swim at number 10. At number 9, we have the American singer-songwriter. Her name is Kalani, and this is off her most recent album of the same name, and this track is called Folded. And I know she's got a brand new single coming out shortly, but here is Folded.